0: 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And from AEG Presents, presenting Johnny Blue Skies and the Dark Clouds, Mutiny for the Masses Tour, coming this September and October. 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
1: There's a lot happening in Waco that you may not know about. On the next Conversations with Creative Waco, Fiona Bond goes looking for some of Waco's cultural curiosities, the people, programs, and places that might just surprise you. 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
3: Is it fall now? Well, Labor Day has passed. That's supposed to be the unofficial end of summer. Climatological autumn, I guess actually meteorological autumn, big difference. That's supposed to begin on September 1st. But I like to use my personal benchmarks, which is the beginning of school and football. I mean, that's really how we know it's fall, right? If you're still looking for evidence

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4: 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I'm Tony Morris. 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
0: Dvorak had trouble with his publisher for many years, who had a kind of obnoxious habit of releasing older, previously unpublished works by him as if they were new works, and he would put higher opus numbers on them as a sort of fakery. And so Dvorak, in response, in a sort of cheeky way, he wrote this as a new piece, but he put a lower opus number on it as if to imply to his publisher, "Here's an old piece, maybe you'll be interested." But he'd just written it. The Czech Suite by Dvorak, played here by the Czech Philharmonic, led by Libor Pešek.

0: The Czech Suite by Antonín Dvořák, played there by the Czech Philharmonic, appropriately enough, conducted by Libor Pešek.
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0: Catherine Rose is a Canadian-born composer and multi-instrumentalist. And she was a choral composition student at the University of Aberdeen in the UK. This is a piece of hers called Fall Leaves Fall, performed here by Singapore.

0: Autumn from the Symphony of Seasons by Dan Locklear, played by the Slovak Radio Symphony Orchestra, conducted by Kirk Trevor. I'm Steve Seal, so glad you could tune in on this Tuesday evening and stick around.
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0: The always very lovely music of the contemporary composer Rick Sowash. That's called Autumn Breeze from his work Seasonal Breezes. Played there by the Sylvan Trio, which is just appropriate, I think, if we're thinking of autumn atmospheres. What better ensemble to play it than a group that's named after the woods? A little trip into the woods there.
1: 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Horseweed is a humble plant, but is hiding a corporate secret.
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4: We know Flea from the Red Hot Chili Peppers, but what about Flea the jazz lover?
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4: 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And yes, he's playing trumpet. 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
0: Saint-Saëns' first piano concerto might be his least well-known, but it is considered the very first major piano concerto by a French composer. He was only 23 when he wrote it. Alexandre Cantoreau in this performance with the Tapiola Sinfonietta of Finland, led by Jean-Jacques Cantoreau.

0: Piano Concerto No. 1 by Camille Saint-Saëns, played by pianist Alexandre Contoro, with the Tapiola Sinfonietta, conducted by Jean-Jacques Contoro.
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7: This is Alex Ritson with the newsroom. The Iran war dominates the United Nations General Assembly.
8: Do I annihilate the Islamic Republic and do it quickly, never giving them a chance to kill and destroy people and countries again? Do I drive them into hell with no chance of survival and no hope?
7: But U.S. officials say they had 3 hours of productive talks with Iran's foreign minister on the sidelines. Meanwhile, the U.S. introduces global sanctions that could ground most Iranian aircraft. An armed drug trafficking group takes control of a city on Colombia's Caribbean coast. Scientists warn the current El Niño weather system hasn't finished setting new records.
9: That puts water security, nutrition, vector-borne disease on the table alongside temperature and heat.
7: And the Rubik's Cube in 4 seconds. Just start young and do lots of practice. First the news.
10: Live from NPR News, I'm Giles Snyder. In his address to the UN General Assembly, President Trump bucked international norms when talking about U.S. military operations in Venezuela. Trump said to the victor belong the spoils, referring to U.S. control of Venezuelan oil. Here's NPR's Deepa Shivaram.
11: The U.S. operations in Venezuela resulted in the arrest of the country's former leader, Nicolas Maduro. Recently, Trump's administration announced a deal with Venezuela that allows the U.S. to take control of 65 billion barrels of oil reserves. Trump spoke about how, as a result of those military operations, the U.S. has obtained more control of the world's oil supply. He said U.S. actions are proof the U.S. will use military means to secure national interests. But Trump saying, quote, to the victor belong the spoils, is a contradiction to the principles of the UN and of U.S.

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1: When you're a contributing member, I can attest that something changes. 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
1: And this is KWBU Waco Public Radio. It is 6:42. Good morning. I'm Brody Bashaw. McLennan County Prosecutor Tara Avance took on a new role as an assistant U.S. attorney in Waco this week. Avance started in 2021 as a McLennan County assistant district attorney and has led the county's Crimes Against Children unit since 2023. In a press release last week, McLennan County District Attorney Josh Teetens said she is a true public servant. Her work has stopped the abuse of innumerable children and literally made McLennan County a safer place. An internship with the U.S. Attorney's Office in Waco during her time as a student at the Baylor University Law School helped set her up for the new role, Avance said in an interview. The small size of the U.S. Attorney's Office in Waco means all lawyers pitch in with a variety of cases. I look forward to a diverse caseload, Avance said. Avance graduated from Baylor Law in 2017 and started her career as a prosecutor with the Limestone County District Attorney's Office in Grosbeck. Scooter's Coffee will add space in the decades-old building at 17th Street and Waco Drive to its list of more than 900 locations, with the former bank building's owners eyeing $1 million in renovations. Waco area real estate agent Josh Barrett confirms Scooter's will fill the north end of the building, while Spin Express Laundry will fill the south end. Both are signed and committed, Barrett said. Barrett said he does not know the timetable for opening the coffee shop and laundromat, but will continue marketing the remaining 5,000 square feet. You can find these full stories and more news in today's Waco Tribune Herald online at wacotrib.com. Fair skies, calm winds, 73 degrees being reported at Waco Regional Airport. Our forecast does have a 20% chance of afternoon showers today. Otherwise, partly sunny and warm with a high near 97 degrees, heat index values near 100. 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
2: Good morning, I'm Leila Fadel. An old 7-Eleven in Seattle has been converted into an inconvenience store with things like pre-tangled USB cords, a landline phone that when answered only plays Vertigo by U2, and boxes of exhaustion cereal. 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Okay, it's really an interactive art exhibit, but everything inside is conveniently for sale. 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
0: It's Morning Edition from NPR News. I'm Steve Inskeep.
2: And I'm Leila Fadel. People with disabilities are hitting the trail like never before. That's because adaptive mountain bikes are getting a lot better. And because trail builders are recognizing they can make trails a lot more inclusive with just a little tweaking. KUER's Macy Lipkin reports from Utah.
4: Christy Prawl is, in a lot of ways, your typical Utah resident. She's always loved being outside, camping, hiking, teaching kids about nature. After she got a spinal cord injury while rock climbing, she wanted to get back on the trails.
5: We found like some outdoor, like more rugged wheelchairs, and we thought, okay, maybe that's what we're gonna have to do.
4: But a wheelchair wasn't enough to scratch the itch. Then she found out about adaptive mountain bikes from the National Ability Center in Park City.
5: I got to try out a few of their bikes, and then I realized, like, okay, this is the piece of equipment that I want to get.
4: These bikes can cost upwards of $15,000. Prawl got a partial grant and bought her own.
5: My bike gives me the freedom to go to those wild places, to do all of those things I used to do and all of those things that I love.
4: Adaptive bikes are technically not bicycles. They have three or four wheels. Most are hand cycles. They're often recumbent with an electric motor to help. Prawl relishes a challenge, but she needs to know how rideable a trail is before she goes alone.
5: I can't just, like, get up and walk over an obstacle or over a tree or something like that, or turn around.
4: Prawl says she's noticed a growing number of trails she can ride in recent years, like this one at Snow Basin that opened last fall.
6: We're going to be hitting Canyon Rim Trail. Trailhead's over there.
4: Three local adaptive sports organizations brought bikes for people to borrow.
6: Yahoo!
4: Adaptive mountain biking is growing in Utah. A new network designed for hand cycles opened in Moab last year. The Northern Utah Trail Fest recently added an adaptive race and fun ride to the event. The state is helping, too. It gave the nonprofit Mountain Trails Foundation a grant to figure out what different trails need to become adaptive friendly. Marshall Evans is working on that. He was a plumber before he was paralyzed in a side-by-side rollover.
7: Technology has absolutely equalized the disability as far as in my life for biking.
4: Adaptive bikes have gotten narrower, and Evans says the electric motors help people ride longer and keep up with friends. He says it's not hard to build trails he can ride.
7: For a little bit of effort, I can go ride the trail at speed, at the pace with all my buddies rather than slamming on my brakes and causing a traffic jam.
4: Trails have to be wide enough, they can't tilt sideways too much, and obstacles and jumps have to fit two wheels. But he doesn't want them to be boring. At a nearby park, the group that made this route at Snow Basin is working on another. The late morning sun is strong, and it smells like dirt and freshly cut trees. Eden Valley Trails considers how different bikes will handle the routes they build. Justin Lindeen says everyone can enjoy the same paths.
8: Whether it's a flowy trail or a technical trail, it doesn't super matter as long as you have your mind on both goals.
4: Wider trails also make it easier for search and rescue crews to get somebody out. Cyclists have space to pass each other, and Lindeen says they hold up better over time.
8: It gives you the room to allow drainage properly and also to have machinery come in, whether it's weed eaters or a brush hog or something, and maintain the trail in the future.
4: He says trails that work for more people are better for everyone. For NPR News, I'm Macy Lipkin in Weber County, Utah.

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1: And this is KWBU Waco Public Radio, coming up on 7:43. Morning news continuing until 9. McLennan County Prosecutor Tara A. Vance took on a new role as an assistant U.S. attorney in Waco this week. A. Vance started in 2021 as a McLennan County assistant district attorney and has led the county's Crimes Against Children unit since 2023. In a press release last week, McLennan County District Attorney Josh Cheatons said she is a true public servant. Her work has stopped the abuse of innumerable children and literally made McLennan County a safer place. An internship with the U.S. Attorney's Office in Waco during her time as a student at the Baylor University Law School helped set her up for the new role, Avance said in an interview. The small size of the U.S. Attorney's Office in Waco means all the lawyers pitch in with a variety of cases. I look forward to a diverse caseload, Avance said. Avance graduated from Baylor Law in 2017 and started her career as a prosecutor with the Limestone County District Attorney's Office in Grosbeck. Scooter's Coffee will add space in the decades-old building at 17th Street and Waco Drive to its list of more than 900 locations, with the former bank building's owners eyeing $1 million in renovations. Waco area real estate agent Josh Barrett confirmed Scooters will fill the north end of the building while Spin Express Laundry will fill the south end. Both are signed and committed, Barrett said. Barrett said he does not know the timetable for opening the coffee shop and laundromat, but will continue marketing the remaining 5,000 square feet. You can find these full stories and more news in today's Waco Tribune Herald online at wacotrib.com. 73 degrees being reported at Waco Regional Airport, a westerly wind at 5 miles an hour. We do have a 20% chance of showers today. 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
2: Good morning, I'm Steve Inskeep. A mistake at the U.S. Mint turned a quarter into a windfall. Back in 2000, the Mint accidentally stamped a penny design on top of a quarter. You see George Washington's face covered by the Lincoln Memorial. The numismatic rarity sold at auction this month. Collectors call it the 26-cent coin, but it fetched a few pennies more than that, almost $17,000.
3: That makes no sense.
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0: It's Morning Edition from NPR News. I'm Leila Fadel.
2: And I'm Steve Inskeep. Here are some of the messages President Trump brought to the United Nations General Assembly this week. There is no global government. Climate change is a hoax, as are concerns about AI, which should have a different name. And the spoils belong to the victors of wars. Much of the rest of the world is talking about the need for cooperation to tackle global challenges like those. NPR's Michelle Kellerman reports from the UN.
5: President Trump used his speech to call on countries to leave the International Criminal Court and stop what he calls globalist bureaucrats. He also wants to rename artificial intelligence to superintelligence, downplaying the many calls for a slowdown and more regulations. It was a starkly different worldview than many others here at the UN's high-level week. Secretary General Antonio Guterres, whose term ends this year, says this is a time for more cooperation.
6: The world does not need a weaker United Nations. It needs a UN strong enough to face the world as it is and determined enough to build the world as it should be.
5: He says there's been an extraordinary transfer of power away from governments to a handful of private corporations and individuals.
6: Humans are increasingly handing power to machines, with artificial agents going rogue and lethal autonomous weapons going from science fiction to military reality.
5: The UN Security Council is holding a meeting on AI, and there's a lot of talk in the corridors at the UN about how to make this place relevant on this and other issues.
7: Most of the countries in the world want a world that is based on some kind of rules.
5: That's the European Union's top diplomat, Kaya Kallas, who says she's spending a lot of time this week trying to push for de-escalation in the Persian Gulf and to put more pressure on Russia to end its aggression in Ukraine. Both those conflicts, she says, have global implications for food and energy security. So European countries and other middle powers are trying to find ways to restore international humanitarian law.
3: The discussions with the middle powers, but also smaller countries, between smaller countries, is that how can we keep the world functioning, that we have some kind of rules in place? And there, the key question is accountability.
5: She's defending the International Criminal Court, which is under attack by the U.S. French President Emmanuel Macron spoke of a return to imperialism, arrogance, and unrestrained force.
7: Consiste à savoir si nous voulons vivre. Dans cet état de nature,
5: do we want to live under this state of affairs with a return to the law of the jungle, he asked the world body, or do we want to live in a civilized international society? Brazilian leader Luiz Inácio Lula da Silva raised concerns about President Trump's approach in this hemisphere. Lula described the U.S. military operation in Venezuela as a, quote, neo-colonial incursion for strategic resources. And through an interpreter, he complained about meddling in Brazilian elections.
8: In Latin America and the Caribbean region, geographical proximity to the world's greatest military power is inescapable, especially in the context of renewed hegemonic temptations. Brazil does not fit in anyone's backyard.
5: He, too, is pushing for a revitalized UN to become a, quote, temple of peace. Michelle Kellerman, NPR News, the United Nations.
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0: And I'm Leila Faldin.
1: Good morning. I'm Brody Bashaw. This is KWBU Waco Public Radio. Our morning news continues until 9. 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Fair skies, 73 degrees at Waco Regional Airport, a 20% chance of showers and thunderstorms after 1 this afternoon. You can expect partly sunny conditions otherwise. A high today near 97 degrees. Heat index values should get up to 100. Light and variable winds becoming easterly at 5 to 10 miles an hour this morning. And tonight we'll have a 10% chance of showers and thunderstorms before 10 p.m. Cloudy with a low around 75 degrees. Sunny and warm tomorrow with a high near 97 degrees. 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Hope you have a great Wednesday.

0: Corellia Suite, that composed by Jean Sibelius, a nationalist work. And Susan Malki conducted the Helsinki Philharmonic Orchestra. Something to make us all glad coming up next from Hubert Perry.
1: Have you ever had a sandwich so good you had to tell somebody? 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
4: Mail-in voting has been in the news a lot lately, and that may have created some confusion. So who qualifies in Texas, and how do you cast a ballot by mail? Plus, some important deadlines for voters ahead of the midterm elections. I'm Angela Kocherga. We'll also have the latest on the ICE shooting in Austin and the other big news across the state on the next Texas Standard.
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0: The Royal Concertgebouw Orchestra, conducted by Colin Davis, gave us the finale there of Symphony No. 98 by Franz Joseph Haydn.
1: 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I'm Tony Morris. 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
3: Seth MacFarlane is best known for creating Family Guy and American Dad. 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

0: think the audience was entranced a little bit there. The Fantasia on a theme of Thomas Tallis. That was live, recorded live at the BBC Proms on September 4th with the Royal Liverpool Philharmonic led by Andrew Manzi. Fantasia on a theme of Thomas Tallis by Ray Vaughan Williams.
1: 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And The Celebrants is the next book up for discussion with the Likely Stories Book Club. 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
0: Well, you know, this is Hispanic Heritage Month. It started on September 15th. It runs through October 15th. And we're going to celebrate right now with a couple of pieces that have that flavor to it. From four Spanish pieces by Manuel de Falla, this is Montanesa, played by Javier Perianes.

0: Wow, the Carmen Fantasy with Hilary Hahn and the Frankfurt Radio Symphony Orchestra, led by Andres Orozco Estrada, and Pablo de Sarasate's music, of course, the virtuoso that he was, not just a terrific composer, but he really was an outstanding virtuoso violinist of his day and wrote a lot of the things for his own performance, which is, I think, extremely convenient, don't you?
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0: This is music by Louis Théodore Gouvie. He was born in what is now, we know, as Alsace, but it was like one of those points right on the German-French border that kept changing depending on who won the most recent war. You know, sometimes it was German, sometimes it was French, and when it was German, it prevented him from going to the conservatory in Paris, but eventually he got around to that. This is his Petite Suite Galloise with the United States Air Force Band led by Lowell Graham.

0: A man born of two cultures because the border between Germany and France kept changing in his early life. Louis Théodore Gouvy and his Petite Suite Galloise played by the United States Air Force Band. I'm Lynn Warfel. 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

0: Music by Jeff Scott, founding horn player of the Imani Winds, Passion for Bach and Coltrane, the aria from that larger oratorio. And it's the Harlem Quartet, the Imani Winds, and Alex Brown playing piano, Edward Perez playing bass, and throughout the rest of the recording, Neil Smith plays drums. Marking the fact that today would have been the 100th birthday of saxophonist John Coltrane. What a genius he was.
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0: Symphony No. 39 in E-flat by Mozart. That was Carl Böhm and the Berlin Philharmonic.
1: Have you ever had a sandwich so good you had to tell somebody? 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
4: 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He helped arrange summits between President Biden and Xi and just co-authored a report on China's cyber threat to America's critical networks. 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
0: This is music by a composer who largely went by the name of T.C. Kelly, Thomas Christopher Kelly, born 1917, an Irish composer, teacher, and conductor, born in Wexford. And he really took a lot of Irish music and rearranged it or had sort of a different take on it, like this, Turlough O'Carolan's music, the harpist Turlough O'Carolan, the wonderful Irish hero and one of Ireland's favorite sons. And Thomas C. Kelly took it and put it in Baroque style.

0: So there you get the feeling of it, as Thomas C. Kelly, Irish composer, described himself, bilingual musically, combining Ireland with Baroque.
1: 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I'm Beth Richards, and every week I bring you Broadway on the Brazos. 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
2: A shooting involving immigration enforcement is under investigation in Austin, and it sparked protests. We'll have the latest on the investigation today on the Texas Standard.
3: Texas Standard is a production of KUT Austin, KERA North Texas, Houston Public Media, and Texas Public Radio in San Antonio.
2: I'm Lucio Vasquez in Houston. Also today, a federal judge has ordered Texas to air condition every state prison by the end of 2029. We'll look at the years-long fight over extreme heat behind bars. Plus, Houston's new homeless services center in East Downtown has been open for about 3.5 months. We'll hear how the facility is helping people move from the streets into housing. And Jonathan Von Ness is bringing his hot and heeled comedy tour to Texas. He joins us to talk about queer joy, comedy, and how living in Austin has shaped his work. All those stories and more coming up today on the Texas Standard.
4: Live from NPR News, I'm Lakshmi Singh. A day after President Trump stood before the UN General Assembly and threatened to annihilate Iran if it did not agree to a deal, this morning the president of Iran told the international gathering in New York his country is the victim of U.S. and Israeli aggression. Here's NPR's Hadil Alshalchi.
5: In his speech to the UN General Assembly, Iranian President Masoud Pezeshkian said that Iran's defensive systems were built to defend his country so that, quote, no one can think that bombing Iranian cities will go unanswered. He held up a picture of Ayatollah Ali Khamenei and Iranian schoolgirls who were killed in U.S.-Israeli strikes in February and called the U.S., quote, terrorists, prompting the one U.S. representative in the assembly hall to walk out. Pezeshkian denied that Iran wanted a nuclear weapon and refused limitations on its civilian nuclear program. On Tuesday, Iranian and U.S. delegations met via mediators for 3 hours, according to President Trump. Trump said Iran must decide whether it will agree to a deal or face, quote, obliteration. Hadil Alshalchi, NPR News, Istanbul.
4: Fuel prices have soared as a result of oil shipping disruptions related to the war. Today, AAA listed the average price for a gallon of regular gasoline unleaded, slightly down at $4.47. Diesel was running around $6.52. In New York, former movie mogul Harvey Weinstein has been sentenced to 15 years in prison for sexually assaulting former television production assistant Miriam Mimi Haley in 2006 after he was convicted at his retrial. Weinstein's previous convictions involving Haley and actress Jessica Mann were overturned in New York. He was retried and convicted last year for his criminal act against Haley. Weinstein pleaded not guilty to all charges in New York as well as in California, where he was convicted of rape in a separate case and sentenced to 16 years in prison before an appeals court ordered his resentencing there. The former head of the U.S. Forest Service under the first Trump administration speaking out against a controversial reorganization of the agency happening under the current administration. Here's NPR's Kirk Sigler.
6: The Forest Service, along with its parent agency, the U.S. Agriculture Department, are undergoing a massive reorganization, including the closure of 7 regional offices, research stations, and the relocation of its headquarters from Washington, D.C. to Utah. Vicki Christensen was a Trump appointee who ran the agency from 2018 to 2021.
7: The reduction in the federal workforce without any real specific strategy is concerning.
6: In a press call organized by environmental groups, Christensen said the broader reorg of the Forest Service is misguided and lacking any accountability from Congress. The USDA has defended it in statements to NPR, saying it will make the agency more efficient. Kirk Sigler, NPR News.
4: You're listening to NPR News. The Trump administration is removing the names of 760,000 people from Obamacare. Officials say some of the people are fraudulently enrolled in health care through the Affordable Care Act, while other recipients don't even exist. Yesterday, Vice President J.D. Vance said the administration's actions would save more than $2 billion in taxpayer subsidies. Julie Rovner, KFF Health News, spoke to NPR's Here and Now.
8: The Biden administration put in these additional subsidies that enabled a lot of people to get Obamacare with zero premiums. Well, brokers realized that they could then sign up those people. And of course, since they didn't owe any premiums, the brokers could get the commissions. So there was a fair bit of fraud.
4: As a federal judge weighs a lawsuit by three major media outlets fighting to get their White House credentials restored, the White House has a new YouTube channel featuring only Trump administration content. Here's NPR's Scott Newman.
9: The channel launched Monday evening, just days after Trump announced that he was banning journalists from CNN, MS Now, and Politico from the White House. Democrats, including Arizona Senator Mark Kelly and California Governor Gavin Newsom, have likened Trump TV to state-run media, the antithesis of a free press. Stephen Farnsworth is a professor of political science at the University of Mary Washington.
10: Over and over again, I think President Trump has really decided what he wants to do is tell the Trump story himself.
9: He says the channel is the latest in Trump's effort to keep the mainstream media from controlling the narrative. Scott Newman, NPR News, Washington.
4: I'm Lakshmi Singh, NPR News.
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2: No matter where you are, it's Texas Standard Time on this 23rd day of September. So happy to have you with us. Lucy Vasquez, broadcasting from the studios of Houston Public Media. Coming up today, we're looking at a major change coming to Texas prisons. A federal judge has ordered the state to air condition every prison facility by the end of 2029 after years of legal battles over extreme heat behind bars. We'll talk about the ruling, the constitutional questions at the center of the case, and the challenge of paying for it. We'll also head to Houston, where a new residential service center is trying to connect people experiencing homelessness with shelter and permanent housing. The facility is a key part of the city's strategy to address homelessness, but there's still more demand than available space. We'll hear how the center is working and what comes next for the city's efforts to reduce homelessness. And later, we'll hear from Jonathan Von Ness. He's bringing the Hot and Heeled comedy tour to Texas. We'll talk about his approach to comedy and how his time in Austin has influenced his work. And we'll close out the show with the Talk of Texas, where we turn to you, our audience, to hear what you're talking about across the state. But our top story today: a shooting involving immigration enforcement in Austin has prompted an investigation by Austin police and has sparked protests in the city. Police have released a video from earlier that day showing the man who was shot being pulled over. They say a vehicle pursuit followed before the shooting. KUT's Gabrielle Velasquez-Neira has been following the investigation and brings us the latest.
12: Austin police and Mayor Kirk Watson held a news conference Tuesday afternoon.
13: Well, good afternoon, everybody. Thank you for being here and being a part of this.
12: And presented some information that contradicts what Wilbur Garces Perez, the man who was shot by ICE, and his lawyer have been saying about what happened.
14: Wilbur is a young man. He's about to be 29, from Venezuela.
12: At the news conference, Police Chief Lisa Davis showed dashcam video recorded by an off-duty police detective of a traffic stop about 10 to 15 minutes before the shooting. The Department of Homeland Security tells KUT the stop was targeted. The video shows ICE agents and vehicles surrounding Garces Perez's car. Davis says what followed was a vehicle pursuit of about 15 minutes.
15: There is some video that we have, and again, we're processing that video of a pursuit that went through some of the neighborhoods there.
12: That contradicts what Garces Perez's lawyer told my KUT colleague earlier that day.
14: What he has said is that he was sideswiped by a big black vehicle. He didn't know that it was a police vehicle. And when he realized that he was being pulled over by the police, he was trying to get his car out of the middle of the road. and they rammed him again very hard. You can see the side of the car is just completely damaged. And then before he could even get out of the car, an agent came up on the passenger side and shot through the window.
12: The next video shown by APD was cell phone and body cam footage of the traffic stop. Now, a warning to listeners, we're about to hear the moment Garces Perez was shot. Chief Davis says not all the video or audio is being revealed because of the ongoing investigation. So in the next video shown, we don't actually hear what the APD officer and the ICE agent say to each other. What we do hear is Garces Perez saying he was shot in the back shoulder.
16: Okay.
12: And that he was unarmed.
16: Armas, no.
12: The next video is from a bystander at the scene asking Garces Perez why he was shot and him saying it was because he didn't stop. His lawyer, Kate Lincoln Goldfinch, says there needs to be more transparency from DHS.
14: The public is trying to piece together a narrative with incomplete information. So we have a bunch of bystander video footage, and the timeline and the spacing of the event is really unclear to us at this time. And ultimately, that's because DHS has refused to turn over their dash cam footage and their body cam footage.
12: Garces Perez is in an ICE detention facility in South Texas with the bullet still in his back. His lawyer says he's been giving a morphine drip at a San Antonio hospital, and then Tylenol and ibuprofen at the detention facility. He also has a hearing before a judge in San Antonio scheduled for September 30th, which temporarily halts his deportation order. I'm Gabriel Velasquez Neira in Austin.
2: It's hot in Texas, and inside many state prisons, there's no relief. Of the 104 Texas

0: the culmination of a years-long lawsuit that was filed in 2023, but the community, the advocates in the prisons and outside of the prisons have been calling for these improvements since at least 2013. We found comments in Sunset Advisory Review Commission reports, and the state has just continued to punt the issue down the road. You know, a few years ago, we started to see requests for more money from TDCJ in the tens and hundreds of millions of dollars, but the numbers of beds that it was affecting were still fairly small. So it's been a massive price tag that has been unfulfilled, and the legislature has not always passed the money to even do the small fixes they were asking.
1: And folks arguing for this change say un-air-conditioned prisons violate the constitutional rights of these prisoners. Can you say more about that?
0: Well, not just them. The judge said that. He said that, you know, Texas prisoners were being exposed to dangerously high temperatures for months every single summer, which is confirmed by the state's own data. He said the state's existing measures that include fans and water, ice, heat monitoring teams were not enough. And ultimately, this was cruel and unusual punishment under the Eighth Amendment.
1: And you mentioned the sunset review process, which, from my understanding, is operated by the state, right? Can you tell us a little bit about, I guess, how long have we known about this issue then? How long has the state known?
0: Well, I mean, heat-related deaths have occurred in the state's prisons for years, but the state has claimed it has not had a heat-related death in more than a decade, which is something that academics and advocates have challenged. And the judge in this case, Robert Pittman, said that the state's lack of data, its inability to collect core temperature data in deaths over the summers in an effective way, really told a story about a system that was seemingly uninterested or potentially intentionally trying to misunderstand what was going on in its facilities.
1: The $1.5 billion that installing air conditioning to all these facilities is a pretty hefty price tag. Any idea how the state plans to pay for it?
0: We don't know. The state has already requested $300 million for its next budget cycle for air conditioning. So we know that they've been working on this for years, and they've been trying to increase the number of beds. But in terms of this order, the state says it's going to appeal. It does not agree with Judge Pittman's ruling that they were deliberately indifferent. And they say they have a plan that will increase the number of cooled beds to 2/3 of their population, or around 90,000 people by 2028. So in terms of the total cost, it's not clear that they will be funding it. It's not clear if this ruling will stand, so we're sort of going to find out.
1: And the deadline is 2029. What will you be watching for between now and then?
0: Well, I mean, I think that you're going to have to see a dramatic scale up of what they've already been doing. You know, they've talked about wanting to accomplish this for many years. The last director of TDCJ, Brian Collier, had talked about it, and he's gone now, and they're still working on it. And I know when they had talked about it to me in previous years, the estimated times based on their increases in beds was more than a couple of decades it would take to finish this. So I'll be watching for those scale ups, you know, those budget requests, those things that indicate that they're going to even have the capacity to do the things that they have been asked to do by the court.
1: And now that we're here at this point, folks who have been arguing for air conditioning in these prisons for years at this point, I'm assuming would feel pretty validated. But I guess, have you spoken with any of these people? How are they feeling about the news?
0: We've just seen the statements, the same ones you've seen. They've been, you know, screaming from the rooftops, "We won." They've been texting, they've been calling, and just keeping it pretty concise that they are celebrating what has happened here. And it's pretty clear that they have been validated, and I think they've felt validated for a while, because Judge Pittman did basically say a lot of the same things last year when he denied their permanent injunction, their emergency injunction, to immediately force the state to do this. But while he was denying their request to immediately force them into

0: air-conditioned units, he was saying this is plainly unconstitutional. So we've known that something like this was coming for a while, but he was pretty stark in his language when it comes to this ruling. So it was interesting to see how pointed some of his comments were on the system itself.
1: And from your perspective, who's been covering the issue, you know, do you think we'll see the amount of people passing away behind bars or related to heat issues decrease because of this?
0: I mean, if there's air conditioning, I would imagine that would be the case. I mean, you do see a rise each year in Texas facilities, and we just don't know how long it's going to take to really do the build out. These are old facilities. These are big money contracts that will have to be sorted out. So there's a lot that has to happen for this to actually begin. I mean, they have in the past rented kind of temporary cooling systems to cool down facilities, but you're talking about prisons that are many of which are 75 years old, some of which are more than 100 years old, and they just were not built for the kinds of heat we're seeing in modern Texas.
1: We've been speaking with Paul Flav, reporter with the Austin American-Statesman. We'll link to his reporting at texasstandard.org. Paul, thanks for joining us.
0: Thank you.
1: It's coming up on 19 minutes past the hour, Texas Standard Time. Coming up, after devastating floods swept through the Hill Country, some victims are taking their case to Washington. That story and more coming up on the Texas Standard. Stay tuned, folks.
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1: 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A segregated, low-income school. 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And you know who has strong feelings about that decision? 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
3: This is the Texas Standard. I'm Lucio Vasquez. Hill Country flood victims are in Washington, D.C. to urge Texas members of Congress to push President Trump for individual flood relief. TPR's Brian Kirkpatrick has the story.
4: The president approved a disaster declaration that triggered FEMA public recovery efforts in 19 Texas counties following July flooding. That move helps a county fix a flood-damaged road, for example, but no individual assistance to flood victims was included in the president's declaration. Kerrville area flood victims this year are not only receiving zero federal funds to fix their properties, they're also not seeing private donations come in like they did after 2025 flooding. Ashley Willis, a victim of Sandy Creek flooding in Travis County in 2025, went through the same double whammy last year. She has joined Texas flood victims on the D.C. trip to urge the Texas delegation on Capitol Hill to push the White House for individual relief.
5: We're working with everyone in Texas that we can get a meeting with, and we're trying to get them to form like a Texas coalition to push for it.
4: Disaster survivors also want funding provided to an assistance program under the Reforming Disaster Recovery Act passed by Congress this summer. I'm Brian Kirkpatrick in San Antonio.

0: and you're listening to the Texas Standard. In Houston's East Downtown, a large residential service center for homeless people has been in operation for about 3.5 months. The facility at 419 Emancipation Avenue is intended to provide a path from the streets into housing and to expand the city's shelter capacity, but space remains limited. Houston Public Media's Dominic Anthony Walsh reports it's the cornerstone of Mayor John Whitmire's initiative to reduce homelessness in Houston.
1: The facility, known simply as 419 by local officials, sits on the bustling Emancipation Avenue near a light rail stop. Early in the morning, people walk to and from the residential service center across four lanes of traffic. Not everyone served there has rave reviews.
2: It's like jail.
1: On the sidewalk outside the facility, Tawani Williams says she's homeless because she fled domestic violence. She has complaints about the food, bugs, and the attitude of facility staffers.
2: They treat us like They feed us nasty-ass food. It be cold. Right, they don't give a about us in there.
3: They weren't doing that when I was in there.
1: Calandra Brown disagrees. She says the food was hot and the staffers were kind.
3: I asked the Lord to give me it because I'm tired of sleeping outside.
1: She says she was removed from the facility after a screening process found an active warrant. Still, she enjoyed her time there and wants to get back in.
3: It was cool. There would be a hot meal every day. It was cool with me.
1: The Harris Center, which operates the facility, declined to allow us inside the building, so we chatted with people outside. Bruce Brown, no relation to Calandra, says he landed on the streets after a dispute with his former landlord led to an eviction. He was on his way to a dentist appointment from the facility.
4: It's been a blessing. Hey, there's opportunity here. You've got a base of operations where you can think and you can plan.
1: People can use the time to find work, receive psychiatric care and medical services, get their papers in order, and get on the path to permanent housing.
4: Kind of like going to prison. You can use the time to your advantage. It can work for you or against you. That's my point right there.
1: We wanted to know how many people have been served and where they've landed, but the city withheld specific performance metrics after we submitted a public records request. A spokesperson for the city's housing department says more than 420 people have been served since late May, but they did not answer questions about how many of them have been moved into permanent housing. We know some of them have taken one step in that direction by moving on to the city's navigation center.
5: Hi, this is Dominic.
6: Yes.
1: This is the city's other shelter and service center, which opened in 2023. It's half the size of 419, with about 110 beds. And it's harder to get in here, because you have to have a referral to a housing program to be on a wait list for an apartment. In July, I met Robin Ramey at the center. She had just gotten her housing referral at 419 Emancipation.
7: It's not a shelter. It's totally different.
1: Ramey says the facility at 419 is just a larger version of the Navigation Center. And they're both unlike any shelter she stayed at during her 3 years on the streets in Houston.
7: They have classes. They have medical on site. They have counselors. They have all this stuff. I mean, it's not just somewhere to go to and go to sleep and then leave again. No.
1: Ramey says she struggled with substance abuse while living on the streets of downtown Houston before becoming sober. She says she was able to move to the 419 facility from a treatment program. Others have been dropped off by law enforcement. But because of limits on capacity, people have had trouble getting in at the front door. In a police report we obtained, an officer described seeing a man upset, crying, and frustrated, because, the man said, he was refused from the service center because it was full. The officer took him to the Houston Recovery Center, a sobering facility.
6: When you hear the story of, like, this man at the front door crying because he can't get in, I mean, I'm curious, like, what your reaction to that is.
8: I'm thrilled that people want to be there.
1: Mike Nichols is director of the city's housing department.
8: People want to be there because they feel safe, the food is good, the programs are important. And that's good.
1: But, he says, the 419 facility is intended to act as a front door to the region's homeless response system. And the city and its partners need to move people through that door into treatment or housing more quickly.
8: There'll never be a possibility for a place that's so big that takes care of all of this. But now we have to find what we promised, which is a system of moving on
1: According to local officials, about 40,000 homeless people have been moved into permanent housing in the Houston area over the past 15 years. But the unsheltered population living on the streets has held steady at about 1,200 since 2023. If Nichols and Whitmire's administration meet their goal with the new facility, the population will be cut in half by sometime in 2028. Last year, city officials say they got about 200 people off the streets. One of them is Thomas Romero. Every day now, he turns a key to open the door of his apartment.
9: So, home sweet home?
10: Yeah, yeah.
1: During a decade living on the streets, he says he spent a lot of time thinking about an apartment unit, about the key to the door.
10: My keys is in my mind already because I prayed about the keys. I prayed about the doorknob. I prayed about the door.
1: The apartment came with a bed, and churches have provided pots and pans, an air fryer, and a microwave. It's a cozy studio unit, not big, but enough to have company and to feed them.
10: I don't have enough kitchen space, but the space I have is mine. And when people come, they pull up and they bring their own plates.
1: And they have condiment options.
6: I see some Tabasco, I see some Valentino, I see some salsa.
10: I could get rid of everything else, but if I ain't got hot sauce, I got to stay with my hot sauce. You see all the different hot sauces. You know, I eat a jar of hot sauce a week.
1: He's on a rent-free one-year lease at a nonprofit apartment complex. We first met him in December of last year at the city-owned Navigation Center. He had struggled with substance abuse after a series of deaths in his family. Since getting the unit this year, he's been working as a part-time driver and looking for a steady job, saving up for a car and a house.
10: I'm not going back. Why go backwards when you can go forward?
1: Going forward, city officials hope, 419 will help more people follow in Romero's footsteps. I'm Dominic Anthony Walsh in Houston.
0: It's about 28 minutes past the hour, Texas Standard Time. Coming up on the show, a lockdown across Texas's youth prisons lasted for days, and internal records reveal troubling details about what incarcerated youth experienced during that time. That story and more coming up on the Standard.
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0: There's a looming crisis for Social Security. It will run dry in 6 years.
1: I think they've let it just get so close to a crisis that it's just going to take a more drastic fix.
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3: My name is Heather White, and I listen to NPR because it's like listening to friends tell me what's going on in the world every day, and that's why I KWBU.
4: Live from the Texas Newsroom, I'm Shelby Rose. Staff at Camp Mystic in Kerr County are being investigated for manslaughter and other crimes. 28 people died at the girls' summer camp in July 2025 during flooding in the Hill Country. As KUT's Kaylee Hunt reports, this new information stems from search warrants filed last week.
5: Court records show Texas Rangers executed 14 search warrants against the owners of Camp Mystic, the Eastland family, as well as several of their staff members. The warrants allow the Rangers to investigate their personal electronic data from the deadly flooding event last year. The documents also show Rangers believe the camp committed criminal offenses,
4: although no criminal charges have been filed thus far. NPR has suspended airing pool audio from the White House in the wake of President Trump's move to bar three fellow news organizations from the premises. Houston Public Media's Andrew Schneider spoke with NPR's CEO Catherine Marr about the network's decision.
6: CNN, MS Now, and Politico have jointly filed a lawsuit against President Trump for violating their First Amendment rights. Marr says NPR stands in solidarity with the free press.
7: The right to access information about what the president is doing is the right of the American people, and we are here to convey that right and defend it.
6: Marr noted there will be a hearing in the lawsuit on Wednesday.
7: We do expect that there will be a favorable result for the free press, and if so, we will resume coverage on air.
6: Marr spoke during a station visit to Houston Public Media. The four major television networks, the New York Times and the Washington Post, have also announced they will suspend the use of pool audio and photographs from the White House until further notice. I'm Andrew Schneider in Houston.
4: Lubbock is putting large-scale data centers on hold for now after months of work to address residents' concerns. KTTZ's Samantha Larned has more from this week's city council meeting.
8: Lubbock City Council passed a 90-day moratorium on the acceptance or approval of large-scale data center developments in the city. Lubbock citizens had petitioned for an 18-month moratorium to be put before the council. That ordinance failed in yesterday's meeting. But one of the organizers behind the petition, Stephen Sanders, says he does not plan on moving to put the extended moratorium on the ballot before voters.
9: We still got the result that we needed, which is enforceable. So we got everything we needed, and we just look forward to continuing the work.
8: The 90-day moratorium passed with a vote of 5-2. In Lubbock, I'm Samantha Larned.
4: Just 5 games remain in the regular season of Major League Baseball, and the Houston Astros and Texas Rangers are tied. Only one team will make it to the playoffs, and the Astros own the tiebreaker. I'm Shelby Rose in the Texas Newsroom.
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10: 33 minutes past the hour, Texas Standard Time. I'm Lucia Vasquez. Last month, the Texas Juvenile Justice Department took the unprecedented step to put all youth prisons across the state in a multi-day lockdown. Now, records obtained by KERA and the Texas Newsroom paint a disturbing picture of the effects of extended confinement on the incarcerated youth. Here to tell us more is Tolawani Osabamuo, who covers law and justice at our partner station KERA in North Texas. Tolawani, welcome.
11: Hey, Lucia.
10: So do we know why this lockdown was initiated?
11: Yeah, so this was initiated after what TJJD, that's Texas Juvenile Justice Department officials, called an exceptionally brutal assault against a juvenile correctional officer in early August. And that was also preceded by other assaults at other facilities, at least two, one of which was at a halfway house in the San Antonio area. And so that prompted TJJD Executive Director Chandra Carter to initiate the lockdown about a week after that incident happened. She insisted to board members that oversee TJJD that this was not punishment and not a violation of youth rights, but instead a safety reset to address the issues caused or that led up to that assault.
10: So can you describe what you found out about lockdown conditions in these internal records that I mentioned?
11: Yeah, so what we found is that, and I should also add that Carter alluded to the idea that this assault resulted from, it was an example of widespread complacency among staff throughout the agency, namely with a specific policy that prevents officers from opening cell doors when they are alone. So there needs to be at least one other officer present with them. So as we saw in these records, a lot of times, all the time, officers could not let youth out of their dorms without supervision. Now, youth were in their dorms. Some people told us up to 23 hours a day. They took meals in their rooms. They did exercise in their rooms. Education was suspended. And so when they did come out of their rooms for bathroom breaks, those bathroom breaks were delayed because staff multiple times were waiting on other staff to serve as backup and help them transport youth to the bathroom or to the shower. And as a result, we saw several instances of youth urinating on themselves. We also saw youth tying ligatures. That's kind of the term used in the mental health sphere for anything that a person wraps around their neck or otherwise as a means of self-harm. These kids were put on suicide alerts. In some cases, like as many as three kids had these ligatures on them, you know, for up to like 40 minutes without necessarily staff intervening. And last thing I'll say is that officers deployed pepper spray multiple times during the lockdown. The executive director, Carter, actually checked with agency staff, agency leadership to see if officers could use pepper spray on kids when they were in handcuffs and shackles. And so we saw some of that play out. At least three of those incidents went against agency policy on using pepper spray. So those are just some of the things that we saw in the records we got.
10: And so what are the conditions in these facilities like now?
11: We know that as of earlier this month, a lot of these facilities are not under those more restrictive lockdown conditions. They may have moved into shutdown, which is slightly less restrictive, but still has some of those same provisions, or slowdown or regular programming, which is the so-called normal. And so TJJD told us that as of earlier this month, most units, most dorms had moved into that slowdown or regular programming. And the lockdown conditions only lasted for several days, but it has been over a month since it was first initiated.
10: And what are experts saying about how the lockdown was handled?
11: Yeah, a lot of the experts we spoke to, including former staff, didn't feel like a lockdown of this severity was necessarily the answer that TJJD was looking for. It's worth noting that there have been quote-unquote lockdowns before at TJJD facilities, but that has been in response to staffing shortages, and it hasn't been to the extent that we've seen here. And so we heard some criticism from a UT professor, as well as other experts, with youth advocates who, you know, questioned why a system-wide lockdown was initiated for the actions of one or two kids, and were kind of shocked at some of the conditions that kids experienced during lockdown and warned about the mental health effects that could have on them in the future.
10: We've been speaking with Tolawani Osibamowo, who covers law and justice at our partner station KERA in North Texas. Tolawani, thanks so much.
11: Of course.

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0: A forager shares the secrets of the woods. 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
6: It's the Texas Standard. I'm David Brown. Jonathan Van Ness entered the national stage with quite the flourish with the launch of the reality show Queer Eye in 2018. It was a Netflix reboot of Queer Eye for the Straight Guy. Van Ness was the hair specialist on the show and gained legions of fans with his makeover skills and personal style. Recently, he was living in Texas. He's now moved to New York, and he's about to embark on a comedy tour starting with stops in Texas, I understand it. Jonathan, is that right?
7: Yes, and I'm so excited to come back and see everyone. And I love Texas, and I can't wait to come back. And thanks for having me today.
6: How long have you been a touring comedian now? About 8 years or so?
7: Yes, hard to believe. And this is my third independent hour. So I'm can't believe that I've written 3 hours of comedy, and hopefully someday Hot and Healed will become a special. But until then, I'm honing it and getting this hour just perfect. And I think this has been my sharpest and most kind of brave and introspective work. And I am just loving how it's going.
6: Hot and Healed, the tour is, I believe I saw a description, Queer Joy and All the Sides of JVN You Haven't Seen. Tell us a little bit about the sides that you were trying to bring out in the Hot and Healed tour.
7: Yeah, Queer Eye changed my life so much. And it was such an incredible experience. And at the same time, you know, when you're on an unscripted reality TV show, you don't edit that show. And so I think I say this in my comedy, and I've written about this pretty extensively, who you see of me on Queer Eye, that is who I am. And there is so much more to me. And I think that stand-up really allows me to explore that raunch, that the queer joy, the sides that, you know, aren't necessarily for a family TV show at all. So this kind of lets me be my unfiltered self. And that is a very opinionated, but very loving and open-hearted person who is earnestly trying to figure out the world around them. And I think if you followed my career, you'll know that it has not been smooth sailing. There's been a lot of ups and downs, and those are all things that I'm talking about. And as I often say, some of our highest highs and our lowest lows can live right next door to each other, and they don't invalidate each other. And stand-up comedy is for making fun of the things that would otherwise have you in your mom's basement eating powdered donuts until the day you die. So I'm leaving no stone unturned, and, you know, just really, I'm healing out here in front of people. And I think that's the point.
6: That's wonderful. Tell me a little bit about your moving to Texas. That was to shoot, what, season 6 of Queer Eye? Is that what happened?
7: That's exactly what happened. It was March 7th, 2020, not that I remember it or anything. And I had just flown across the country with my 4 cats at the time, and who would become my husband. But at the time, we just had been dating, and moved to Austin to shoot season 6 of Queer Eye. We did one episode, so we filmed for about 4 days when everything shut down. And Netflix kind of was like, you know, we could be back in production in a week, 6 months, a year, never. Who knows? You know, we're in a respiratory pandemic. And so, but I did think that if for some chance we could maybe start shooting again, I was like, let me just stay here. And, you know, taking these 4 cats across the country. So I was like, let me stay. Feels like a more kind of relaxed place to be. Mm-hmm. And then I really quickly fell in love with Austin, as many people did at the time. And I think I still do love Austin so much. And really, as the pandemic kind of started to release, and as a touring comedian, I just was traveling so much to get to like the places where my work was. Mm-hmm. That I just got so burnt out, and I was just never with my 5 cats and my dogs and my husband. And I was like, oh, I've got to be in the same place a little bit more often. So that was ultimately what led to my decision to leave. But Austin has a huge place in my heart, and I love the people there, and I just love Texas.
6: Do you think your time in Austin influenced your storytelling style or your comedic approach, especially when you get into politics and that sort of thing?
7: I think absolutely. And also, I do come from a city of about 30,000 people in rural Illinois, right on the Mississippi River, across from Hannibal, Missouri. I mean, I grew up in very conservative spaces, and I think that is a lot of what my comedy is about. It's about, you know, wanting to be a bridge and wanting to, like, find a way forward as a very queer, super left person in what is a very not super left world that is super friendly for queers. So, but I do think that Austin had a total impact, because really Austin gave me like space and time to connect and really learn how to write, which is really something that I like honed in Austin. And also the comedy scene in Austin is amazing. And there's so many places that you can do drop-ins. And so Austin was a really formative place for me, not only my comedy, but also my writing and really just me as a person.
6: Let me ask you something, because some people grow up knowing that they want to do stand-up comedy. When you were growing up, what did you feel most passionate about? Were you thinking, I want to get up there and tell jokes and make people laugh? Or was there something else that you envisioned yourself doing when you were who you are today?
7: It's a really good question. In my first book, it's called Over the Top. It was my first memoir. And I write about how I really desperately wanted to be famous. I wanted to be a Britney Spears or a Christina Aguilera or a Michelle Kwan, but I couldn't act or sing or figure skate. And but I thought if I watched enough Talent Search, I could, you know, figure it out. And then I think as I realized that I didn't have some of the abilities that I would need to become the next Britney Spears, Christina Aguilera, or Michelle Kwan, I was like, I love doing hair. And so luckily, as a hairstylist, I always knew that that was kind of my North Star, and I always gravitated to that. And through doing hair, I started doing a web series that was on Funny or Die called Game of Thrones, which was a recap of Game of Thrones. And through doing that, I met Margaret Cho. And it was really Margaret Cho and Notorious E.H.O. was my, I mean, that was my, how I fell in love with stand-up. I don't think Blockbuster can sue me anymore. I do think I, like, I hope Statue of Limitations has run out, but a 10-year-old me did take Notorious C.H.O. from Blockbuster because I believe it was NC-17, and my mom was never going to go for that. But, and then through Game of Thrones, Margaret tweeted us and said, how do I get in that chair? And I remember I was living in L.A., I was like 26 and I had to pull the car over. Like, I thought I was hallucinating. So she came in and she did an episode with us. And she told me after we did that episode, because that really was a blend of scripted and improv, like that whole series. And she said to me, you're meant to be a stand-up comedian. And I said, Queen, I'm meant to be your hairdresser. Do you have one in LA? And she had just moved back to LA. And so she let me do her hair for years. And through that, she would take me to her shows and she like taught me about stand-up, and then Queer Eye happened.
6: Is there a message or a feeling that you hope people watching this new show, Hot and Healed, that they're going to come away with?
7: Healing and community is the biggest thing. And I think hope, because in this special, I'm not shying away from the things that have happened to me and the things that I've done and wish I could do better, things that I'm, you know, that I regret, things that I'm just not shying away from anything. And I think if you can look at the highs and lows of my career and know that you can come out still loving with an open heart and stay true to who you are, then you can do that too. So my biggest thing is like healing is what I want people to take away from it.
6: Jonathan, you're going to be here in Texas. What is it? San Antonio and Dallas. You have the dates there set?
7: Yes. I'll be in San Antonio on September 25th at the Empire Theater. And I'll be in Dallas the next day on September 26th at the Texas Theater. And I'm so excited that I get to perform where Miss Congeniality, the pageant scenes, were all filmed. This is a really huge deal for me. And I can't wait. I just can't wait.
6: Jonathan Van Ness, Hot and Healed Comedy Tour. We'll have a link to more TexasStandard.org. Jonathan, thanks again for talking with us.
7: Thanks so much for taking your time.
6: Hey, what's cooking? 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It's Mondo Rayo with the Tacos of Texas, next Thursday on the Texas Standard.
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2: 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What if you and your closest friends made a pact to celebrate the big moments in life by throwing a mock funeral whilst you were still alive? That's the idea at the heart of The Celebrants, Stephen Rowley's warm, funny and bittersweet novel about friendship, promises and the people who stick with us through all of life's changes. And The Celebrants is the next book up for discussion with the Likely Stories Book Club. Whether you've read the book already, you're looking for a reason to pick it up, or you're simply curious, be sure to join the next Likely Stories Book Club meeting Thursday, October 1st at 6 p.m. over at the Madeline in Central Texas Marketplace. Stop by, share your thoughts and feelings on the book, hear what other people thought, and maybe make a few new literary friends along the way. 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
6: It's the Texas Standard. I'm David Brown. News you can use. Some important dates now for Texans who plan to vote in this fall's elections. Monday, October 5th. That's the last day to register to vote. Early voting begins October 19th, and the last day for eligible voters to apply for a ballot by mail, it must be received by October 23rd there in your election administrator's office. But even if these dates are marked on your calendar, there's a chance you've been confused or maybe anxious about how this year's elections will play out, especially if you plan to vote by mail or find yourself on the Secretary of State's suspense list. Lisa Wise is Elections Administrator for El Paso County. Lisa, welcome to the Texas Standard.
10: Thank you. Thank you for having me.
6: Like elections offices around the state, I know you must be gearing up for a big one this fall. Have you been hearing more questions or concerns than usual from voters in El Paso County?
10: Yeah, so we're just like any other county. We watch the news and we know that there's been some different items basically daily going on with questions about, yeah, you know, the USPS, Postal Service. Are there changes to ballot by mail? We've heard about the SAVE Act. We've had questions about different deadlines. Is that changing? Am my ID requirements changing? So we have gotten a lot of questions this time on if anything's been changed.
6: Okay, well, I want to bring up the USPS business because that's something that there's been a lot of confusion about. The president was trying to get the post office involved in a kind of screening effort, lost a court case about that, and your office, I know, is making a special effort to educate seniors about voting by mail. What do Texas voters need to know about casting their ballot by mail?
10: Because of the court case that it went through, the litigation, and it did not succeed, there has been no change. So if you voted by mail before, it's the same process. What we do encourage our voters to do is to turn that ballot in as soon as possible. That's one of the things that no matter what law did or didn't change, we are still seeing a little bit of lag in the turnaround on our mail.
6: Who is eligible to vote by mail in Texas?
10: So who can vote by mail? Our largest group are the 65 years of age or older. If you're sick or disabled, obviously the military and overseas, they have a special request form that they use. If you're going to give birth 3 weeks before or after Election Day, if you're going to be absent from the county during the early voting period and on Election Day, if you're confined in jail but otherwise eligible, or if you're civilly committed under the Texas Health and Safety Code, you can request a ballot for those reasons.
6: There's another issue that's capturing voters' attention, and that's this suspense list. There are more than a million Texans whose voter registrations have been suspended by the Secretary of State. Are there a lot of voters in El Paso County on that list? And what are you telling those who are planning to vote in this year's elections about getting their registration updated?
10: Sure. So we have about 50,000 voters on suspense list here in El Paso County. And I want to be really clear, this suspense list is nothing new. This suspense list is a process that we use every year through the state. It's generally because we've received a piece of returned mail. So then we send out a letter that says we received a piece of mail back, indicating you may no longer live at this address, you know, fill this out, send it back. And if they don't, they go on what's called suspense. Suspense voters are still able to go to the polls. They generally have to fill out a statement of residence, updating and making sure we have the correct address on file, but their registration isn't suspended in the way that they're not able to vote. They're able to vote a regular ballot, not provisional. And this is nothing new. This is a process that does help to keep the rolls clean. For some reason, it's gotten a lot of attention this year. It's the same. There's always people on suspense and really close to those numbers. It's tougher for counties that use precinct voting, right? Because you have a specific location tied to an address. If you're in a countywide county like El Paso, you can go to any location. And so you don't really have to, I guess, know for sure, hey, where is that address at that I'm suspended on? But you can always call your election officials. A lot of them have websites where you can check. You do have until the 5th to update a voter registration form so that you would be able to not fill out the document on site. But again, this doesn't prohibit you in any way from voting.
11: And there's a website, votetexas.gov, that offers a lot of information. It helps you find telephone numbers, answers questions. That's another wonderful go-to resource.
10: Right.
11: Lisa Wise is the elections administrator for El Paso County. Lisa, thank you so much for joining us.
10: Thank you so much for having me.
11: And you are listening to the Texas Standard.
12: Our audience and engagement editor, Wells Dunbar, is here with the Talk of Texas. Hey, Wells.
13: Hi, great to be with you, Lucio. And the Talk of Texas this week: is artificial intelligence getting dangerous, and are folks worried about the right things? There's been plenty of recent warnings that focus on a future where humans lose control of rogue AI agents and the technology is potentially dangerous. We've seen some big banner headlines about that, some resignations in the AI field, including one Anthropic researcher who claimed that it could annihilate all of humanity in the next decade. Meanwhile, lots of folks pointing to the existing questions surrounding AI and its impact on the environment, water use, and the like. So, lots to talk about, and we want to hear what our audience is telling us. Does AI development need to slow down? Do we need stronger rules about how it's being used? And again, are we paying attention to the right things, what AI could mean for our job and our environment? It is the Talk of Texas this week, and we're hearing from plenty of folks out there. On our Facebook page, Elaine Goodlow says, "Nearly everything has the potential to be dangerous if left unchecked. When even the creators are on the record about being concerned, then I gotta say yes. On the whole, it's a good tool," she says, but an interesting perspective here. She says, "Even a screwdriver can be deadly." Lots of folks echoing that sentiment that AI being a tool and how it is used is the most concerning part. John Huddleston says people are dangerous and deluded people, doubly so, pointing to some of the cases of so-called AI psychosis, where folks have been egged on in potential delusions by a large language model they've been interacting with online. Benjamin Hood says, "My opinion, yes, AI can be dangerous, and we need to stop pretending these concerns are just science fiction. We're already seeing harm. Automated systems are being used in healthcare, insurance, disability decisions, employment, and other areas where a computer can make a mistake that seriously affects a real person. And then there is the environmental cost. AI data centers consuming enormous amounts of electricity and water." Benjamin sums things up by saying, "I'm not anti-AI. It can be incredibly useful, but technology should serve people, not corporations looking to maximize profits," calling for some governmental regulation there. And Jimmy Kelly, also chiming in via Facebook, says AI is the dangerous tool that we're being asked to accept, even though it comes with job losses, environmental impact, and increased costs to support its expansion. "I've not been convinced that we need AI or that AI will actually make our lives better." So lots of perspectives out there, and you know, we're going to be exploring them a lot more next Monday in our hour-long AI special. But until then, Go to texasstandard.org/talk. We'd love to hear voices from our listeners telling us what they think about AI. That's at texasstandard.org/talk. Leave us a voice recording. That would be great if they could, Lucio.
12: Thank you so much. And folks, we're out of time for today's show. Thanks so much for listening. Hope you can catch it tomorrow.
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The time is coming up to 20 minutes past four, and you're keeping informed of current events and expanding your horizon with All Things Considered right here on KWBU. It's great to have you with me, Malcolm Foster, spending part of your Wednesday afternoon with us here on Waco Public Radio. Going to take a look at what we still have left to come this hour in just a moment, but first, taking

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Hinton, a Wacoan that left for Hollywood in the 70s and built an amazing career in both music and film. Thanks to A1, Sign and Banner, we have a total of 20 tickets to give away with each KWBU member.

0: This is NPR News. Tucker Carlson used to be a vocal supporter of President Trump. Now he blames the president for launching the war in Iran and even says his cabinet should oust him.
1: He should have been removed from office immediately when he threatened nuclear war.
0: In our interview, Carlson contended that his own career as a TV partisan has turned out to be based on a lie. Tucker Carlson on the next Morning Edition from NPR News.
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0: and you're listening to Waco Public Radio at KWBU. If you've just joined us recently and you missed it a little earlier in the program, here at Waco Public Radio, we have tickets for this Saturday's Meet the Masters event over at Texas Music Cafe from 8 p.m. The Meet the Masters concert series highlights Central Texas musicians that have made an impact in the music industry. And this Saturday, the series highlights J.D. Hinton, a Wacoan that moved to Hollywood in the 70s and built an amazing career in both film and music. Thanks to A1, Sign and Border, we have a total of 20 tickets to give away to KWBU members, with each member able to claim 2 tickets. But with the number being limited, it is first come, first served. To find out how you can claim your tickets, head to either our Facebook page or Instagram profile. 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Be sure to stick with us here on KWBU, as after we've tied up today's edition of All Things Considered, we'll be heading into the latest episode of Marketplace, where they'll be digging into the news that mortgage rates hit a 2-year high, and new data from the Mortgage Bankers Association shows a continued decline in mortgage applications. So, is housing in a recession? The answer to that question and much more coming up on Marketplace in 10 minutes. And coming up on The Daily, Supna Maheshwari explores the booming AI-driven market for baby and adult health tracking devices, weighing their practical advice against the risks of widespread personal data collection. That's The Daily, coming up at 6:30 on Waco Public Radio. Of course, I'll be back tomorrow afternoon at 4 with All Things Considered. I do hope you'll join me.
1: 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I'm Juana Summers.
2: And I'm Scott Detrow. I am a big fan of The Muppets. I am also a fan of Seth MacFarlane, the creator of Family Guy and other shows. So you can imagine my surprise and delight when I heard MacFarlane, who is an accomplished singer, was releasing an album full of Muppets music.
3: Moving right along in search of good times and good news with good.
2: That song is originally sung by Kermit the Frog and Fozzie Bear in the Muppet Movie. MacFarlane says these are modern classics on par with the Great American Songbook.
4: You know, these are all songs that creatively, to my ear, fit very nicely in the same, you know, list of songs that were recorded by Sinatra and Crosby and, you know, these vocalists of that era.
2: The album is called Seth MacFarlane Sings the Muppets, and it includes a lot of the hits like Kermit's ballad, Bein' Green.
5: It's not that easy being green, having to spend each day the color of the leaves.
2: Which we should note, a certain other classic crooner also covered. Could
4: be. Sinatra did do a version of Bein' Green in the 70s that worked very well.
5: It's not easy being green. It seems you blend in with so many other ordinary things.
4: And you know, I can only imagine that if he had continued to, you know, record with that kind of output into the 80s, he probably would have touched on some of these other tunes as well.
2: Yeah, and that, of course, is on this album. How did you approach that arrangement? It didn't seem to me like you made that many changes from kind of the Sinatra-style Bein' Green compared to some of the other songs.
4: Yeah, I mean, that song is, you know, no one really messes with that song too much. 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